keep up with what's on the show and get highlights of our interviews, follow us on Instagram at NPR Fresh Air. Fresh Air's executive producer is Sam Brigger. Our technical director and engineer is Audrey Bentham. Our engineer today is Adam Staniszewski. Our interviews and reviews are produced and edited by Phyllis Myers, Anne-Marie Baldonado, Lauren Krenzel, Teresa Madden, Monique Nazareth, Thea Challoner, Susan Yakundi, Anna Bauman, and Nico Gonzalez-Whistler. Our digital media producer is Molly C.V. Nesper. Roberta Shorrock directs the show. With Terry Gross, I'm Tanya Mosley.

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0: Anything I promote goes to number one.
1: Still waiting on that.
0: Yeah, I'm still waiting on that. But I should send him a copy, shouldn't I?
1: Couldn't hurt. My guest is Kai Bird, Pulitzer Prize-winning biographer and journalist and executive director of the Leon Levy Center for Biography at the CUNY Graduate Center in New York. His book is called American Scoundrel, Roy Cohn's Dark Journey from Joe McCarthy to Donald Trump. We'll be right back.
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5: Casa Mañana, presenting Ain't Too Proud, The Life and Times of the Temptations. 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

0: This is Think. I'm Chris Boyd. Today we are talking about the lasting influence of the lawyer and conservative activist Roy Cohn. My guest, Kai Bird, is a Pulitzer Prize-winning biographer and journalist and executive director of the Leon Levy Center for Biography at the CUNY Graduate Center. His book is called American Scoundrel, Roy Cohn's Dark Journey from Joe McCarthy to Donald Trump. Kai, you write here that Roy Cohn connected Donald Trump to Roger Stone. Those two became fast friends. Stone is among those who have noticed how many mannerisms and phrases Donald Trump seems to have picked up from Roy Cohn. What are some examples of that that might still be observable today?
1: Oh, you know, Roy, as I said, he represented all five mob families in New York City. And he loved his mobsters. He loved Fat Tony Salerno, the Genovese crime family don who controlled the concrete trade business, which was important to Donald Trump when he was building Trump Tower. Anyway, Roy loved his mob clients. He said that they valued loyalty above everything else. They were genuine. They would always, they could be relied upon, unlike most of his other fancy clients. And he started talking like them. He'd use the same kind of mafioso language, let me tell you, or do me a favor. And it was all transactional language. And so you can hear that in Donald Trump today. But Trump, when he met Roy Cohn in 1973, he began mimicking him in many small and big ways. He noticed that Roy had a vanity plate on his Rolls Royce, and he aspired to have one of his own, so he asked Roy to arrange it. He, like Roy, got a clunky car phone that was pretty rare in the 1970s.

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1: Well, ladies and gentlemen, let me just say it is going to be a week. 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
1: In Los Angeles, I'm Kai Rizdahl. It is Monday today. This one is the 14th day of September, if you can believe it. Good as always to have you along, everybody. All right, well, let's see. Shall we, where things stand as we roll toward the last quarter of this year? Borrowing costs are up, energy costs are up, and related, as we learned last week, inflation is still up. The stock market is a little bit dyspeptic. Consumers, the same. So as we tee up what is going to be a big week in this economy, we've called Wendy Edelberg for some insight. She's a senior fellow at the Brookings Institution. Hey, Wendy.
2: Hey there, Kai.
1: So let's get a little ground truth here just as a way to get going. Your general thoughts on the state of this economy as we sit here in mid-September?
2: I mean, policy is doing its best to derail it, that's for sure. But it has remained resilient.
1: You say resilient like it's a dirty word.
2: I mean, I think markets have been, you know, and businesses have been assuming that surely President Trump will be disciplined by, you know, what he knows would be the economic effects if he was too irresponsible with the war in Iran, if he was too irresponsible with tariffs. And I think you're seeing some, you know, glitches in market prices as like that theory is being tested. And so resilient, yes. But I think the trade war with Canada, I think the, you know, stepped up hostilities with Iran with no, you know, sense of how that ends. I think he's testing the resilience.
1: I hate to be hung up on your vocabulary here, but your use of the word disciplined is interesting in regards to the president, because you and I have literally had the conversation before about how the bond market was going to discipline the president and keep him sort of within the lines, as it were, of a productive and functioning economy. And clearly that's not the case. We've got the 10-year this morning topping 5%. The 30-year was at like 5.3 or something. So the bond market is having none of it.
2: I mean, I think they are paying, I know they are paying very close attention. The Trump administration is paying very close attention to the level of interest rates. I think that explains why Bessent is trying so hard just to get them down. It's a game of basis points that he's playing.
1: Right. Hundredths of a percentage point for lay people.
2: Yes. Hundredths of a percentage point. Yes. Yeah, sorry. You know, so they are paying close attention, which suggests that it's affecting their decisions in some way. But I don't think that actions by the Trump administration or by Congress are the sole reason that interest rates are where they are. I think that there's a whole lot of borrowing going on by tech firms.
1: Mm-hmm. Mm-hmm. Yeah. So we're going to get to that a little later in the program. Do me a favor, would you? And with an eye toward the calendar, which is to say that the Federal Reserve meets tomorrow and Wednesday, channel your inner Kevin Warsh for me. And as he heads into this meeting, where he's either going to have to disappoint the market if he doesn't raise rates, and he has the choice of disappointing the president who appointed him if he does raise rates, what do you suppose is going through his mind right now?
2: Whew. I mean, he's in a tough spot. His Jackson Hole speech was quite hawkish, but my guess is that he would like to avoid a hike. I mean, he talked about, my sense before he got the job is that he was talking about how he thought interest rates generally should be lower given structural things happening in the economy.
1: Right.
2: He said he wanted tighter financial conditions and he's gotten them. So I think he could make an argument for markets having done the job that the Fed might have had to do, and that they don't need to raise rates. I think there's an argument to be made there.
1: Well, keep going. Make it for me, because holy cow, it's going to be amazing if that happens.
2: Yeah, I mean, so markets are now putting 90% probability on a rate hike. I put it more like a coin flip, which is to say if they hike, I won't be, you know, I won't fall off my chair in amazement, but I won't be shocked if they stand pat. So the inflation story, I think, looks better than some of the headlines suggest. Core CPI is basically at the rate consistent with target inflation.
1: Yeah.
2: And the FOMC is good, you know, all of us in the economy. We're going to get data at the end of September, which I know Kevin Warsh knows about, just because he must, because the staff is so good. They're going to get data at the end of September where PCE inflation, core PCE inflation, right, the measure that the Fed really cares about, it's going to get revised down by a few tenths. And my guess is that that's going to be a big discussion at the meeting. They won't have that exact data in hand, but they will know that it's coming. And it could be that what we get for core PCE inflation from May to August is around 2.4.
1: Oh, wow.
2: That's within spitting distance of 2. So their target. So, you know, I can see an inflation argument for standing pat. And I think, we're also probably going to get some revisions to show weaker employment data than what we have in hand. The data from the states is suggesting that. And so there are going to be some folks at the FOMC who are worried about the weakness in the labor market. That's, you know, I'm not, but shock of all shocks, not everyone agrees with me. And so I think that there might be a labor market argument for standing pat as well.
1: I learned something every single time we have you on this program. And you just made that meeting.
2: You are so nice, Cyrus.
1: That's why we have you back. Wendy Edelberg at Brookings. Thanks, Wendy.
2: You're so welcome.
1: Wall Street today, as I said, some mild indigestion. AI-related technology, not so great. Details, numbers, when we get there.

0: All right, so Wendy and I talked about the Fed a bit, but the fact is that despite what you might hear here and elsewhere, Kevin Warsh and the gang are not the only central bank game in town. The European Central Bank raised its benchmark rate last week. The Bank of Japan is expected to follow suit with a rate hike this week, Friday, I think. The Bank of England might be the outlier. Best guesses are it'll hold rates steady when it meets later this week. But this is, broadly speaking, a hawkish moment. Inflation fighting through higher interest rates globally. Marketplace's Mitchell Hartman explains what's going on.
1: A large group of hawks, all flying together, is called a kettle or a cast. That could also describe a whole bunch of central bankers right now. Here's economist Jennifer Lee at BMO Capital Markets.
2: Almost everyone leaning towards some kind of hawkishness.
1: It amounts to a kind of regime change for the international economy, says Joe Bruzuelas at consulting firm RSM.
3: That means that long period of low inflation and low interest rates has come to an end, and that central banks are going to have to address the risks around inflation with higher interest rates.
1: Luis Alvarado at the Wells Fargo Investment Institute says central bankers in the Americas, Europe, and Asia,
4: they're broadly being exposed to the same risks, the Middle East war, the prices of energy, and then you have the threat of inflation just being more sticky.
1: Inflation pressures also differ from one economy to another. Europe and Asia are more dependent than the U.S. on imported oil and natural gas from the Middle East, so energy-driven inflation can be a more potent threat to consumers and businesses there. Europe also has major elections next year in France, Italy, Spain, Poland, and Germany. Jacob Kierkegaard at the Peterson Institute for International Economics says central bankers face political pressure because voters
5: do not like inflation. So the ECB, looking at this calendar, is very focused on avoiding an upside risk to inflation.
1: In the U.S., with midterm elections in November, the Fed may pause rate hiking until its December meeting, but it can't delay too long, says RSM's Joe Bruzuelas.
3: We've been above the inflation target of 2% for over 5 years now. We're well into our sixth year. The longer we wait to rip off the Band-Aid,
1: the more painful, he says, the adjustment to higher rates for the long term is going to be. I'm Mitchell Hartman for Marketplace.

0: For definitely not the first time, I will point out here that nothing in this economy of ours happens in isolation. Not with prices, not with supply chains, and not with foreign exchange. The U.S. dollar has been on the rise the past couple of days as currency traders look forward to an interest rate hike from the Fed following that report on August inflation. And while, yes, there has been a lot of ink and audio tape spilled, if you will, over the future of the greenback, as Marketplace's Stephanie Hughes reports, the dollar is still pretty attractive.
1: If the Fed hikes interest rates this week, like everybody seems to think it's gonna do, that will drive up the yields on certain assets, including short-term government treasury bills.
2: That means that investors can earn more by investing in those assets, and so they are more interested in holding them.
1: But, says Brandeis professor Carol Osler, in order to invest in those assets, you need to have American currency.
2: You got to get the dollars, which means they're going to go into the very active market for dollars. They're going to be selling euros, selling yen, selling Brazilian real. And when there's more people trying to buy our currency, the value goes up.
1: Still, if you think of currencies as competing against each other, Cornell's Ishwar Prasad points out, it's not like the dollar is looking the fittest it's ever been.
3: It's just the least worst of all the teams playing in a tournament.
1: Prasad says despite the blows the U.S. economy has been hit with recently, tariffs, the war in the Middle East, it still looks less beat up than many other economies, including the EU, which hiked its own interest rate last week.
3: The Eurozone, Japan, the United Kingdom are all in a pretty deep economic and institutional funk.
1: But the effects of a Fed interest rate hike on the dollar could be short-lived. Jonas Goltermann is chief markets economist at Capital Economics.
4: The hawkish Fed is good for the dollar. The problem the dollar has with the Fed is even if they're hawkish in the short term, are they going to be hawkish 6 or 12 months from now?
1: Goltermann says he gets real ambivalent vibes from this Fed around interest rates. And he says, like with anything in life, if you do something half-heartedly, it tends not to work out as well as when you're all in. I'm Stephanie Hughes for Marketplace.

0: We have historically high levels of debt in this economy. I'm not talking the federal debt here, historically high though it is. Household debt is ballooning. Auto loans and credit cards, buy now, pay later bills. Debt is increasingly the tool people are using to live their lives. Another tool that is debt adjacent, the subscription economy. People are renting everything from the navigation system in their cars to their homes. So Marketplace's Kristen Schwab looks at what it means when people don't outright own much anymore.
1: Sonia Joseph grew up on a tree-lined street in Brooklyn.
2: Around the block, we had like nice small mom-and-pop stores that I would frequent. I knew my neighbors, and we all pretty much went to school together, so it was pretty communal.
1: Joseph's parents owned their home, so she figured one day she'd own a home too.
2: Being a homeowner can provide me with a sense of peace of mind and security and a sense of community that I feel like I deeply desire. That's kind of like the dream that was sold to us.
1: Joseph is 34, lives in Washington, D.C., and works as a community organizer. And she was this close to purchasing a home through a first-time homebuyer program until the organization looked through her bank statements.
2: I was unable to move forward in that program because of Afterpay, Klarna, as well as student loans.
1: Joseph keeps a balance of around $600 on those buy now, pay later apps, which she's used to buy furniture, groceries, and toiletries. She says it's starting to feel like everything in her life is on a payment plan. Even her phone. It's $26 a month.
2: Not only I don't fully own the phone, but by the time I do own the phone, I probably need to get a new phone. I'm in a lifetime subscription for the phone ownership, if that makes sense.
1: A lifetime subscription for ownership is becoming a hallmark of middle class life. You go into debt to buy a $60,000 car, only to learn you have to pay to use its remote start feature. Turn on your PlayStation to play a game you don't own, just purchased a license to access. The idea of financing life this way seems kind of newfangled, but it's kind of not. Lewis Hyman is a history professor at Johns Hopkins University.
3: Picture it, the roaring 20s. It's a great moment of cars and phonographs and vacuum cleaners and refrigerators and all the wonders of the electrical age. And it's all very expensive.
1: AKA, all very much reserved for the rich, until installment credit comes along, a sort of precursor to the credit card. Suddenly, your average Joe could afford a washing machine or even a car.
3: Certainly in the 1920s and 30s, installment credit was seen as a great leveler, so that ordinary folks had access to expensive things.
1: Access is good, right? So maybe a debt-driven, don't-own-anything subscription economy is good. Kate Lamberton is a marketing professor at Wharton. She says you can rent maternity clothes, use a bike share, borrow a drill from a tool library for that random home repair.
4: This is reducing waste. This is offering access. This is democratizing the opportunity to take part in something.
1: Thing is, accessing life via subscriptions and debt can quickly tornado into a habit, which is honestly what a lot of these companies are looking for, a member for life.
4: It can offer access to things that are necessary. It can also create a hamster wheel that leads us to more spending and less actual wealth.
1: Less wealth means less equity. And when we talk about equity, we usually focus on the biggest version of this, renting versus owning a home. But the small things matter too. Here's historian Lewis Hyman again.
3: So a video game can't be passed around like the Nintendo cartridge of my youth. I can't give Legend of Zelda to my friend down the street. That is a quite different economy if it sort of makes sure that we pay full price for everything.
1: These subscriptions and leases and buy now, pay later apps, instead of being tools for people's economies to grow like they were 100 years ago, they've become tools people use to get by.
3: If incomes are stagnating or falling, then it's not quite a leveler. Then it's just a tax. It's a tax on your future.
1: Exhibit A, Sonia Joseph, the woman in D.C. who's making monthly payments for her phone. She says by the time it's paid off, she'll have spent more than if she'd paid for it in cash. I'm Kristen Schwab for Marketplace.

0: There are a lot of reasons that people choose to downsize their home. Maybe the kids are all grown and those extra bedrooms are just collecting dust, or finances have changed maybe and monthly payments are too much. Maybe, though, it's to be closer to family as you and they enter a new stage of life. Here's today's installment of our series, Adventures in Housing.
1: My name is Drea Parker, and I live in a tiny home on the property I grew up on in Kernersville, North Carolina. So before I came into this tiny home, I was living as a caretaker of an old country 1920s farmhouse. At that time, my mother was 71, and she had had total knee surgery. Essentially, while I was there with Mom for those 2 months, still working full-time and taking care of her, I realized that she had some mild dementia. The farmhouse was 15 minutes away from Mom, right? But I wanted to be like 5 minutes driving or even walking distance. I started doing research, and I spent about 6 months researching, and all of this while I'm staying at Mom's so that I could build a plan of action as to what I was going to do more permanently. So I started scouting shed companies, and this one company had a cottage model that I fell in love with. My father would take me hunting with him when I was a kid, and I remember this bare bones cabin that we stayed in one time, right? And so this, for me, I'm a minimalist, and so for me, this cabin, this cottage kind of emulates that cabin. All in all, I spent a total of about $27,000 for the entire process to get my tiny home set up in the backyard. The fact that my tiny home is paying off is amazing. It has meant a lot that I could be here to help Mom. There was 1 year where we had a deep freeze through the winter. She had forgotten to turn off the water pipes in the greenhouse, and they burst. So, you know, the little things like that over the years, it's definitely helped me to feel better that I'm able to be so accessible while also, you know, telling her, you know, tonight I need to have me time tonight. You know, I need to just be by myself. I'll see you tomorrow. At one point, I sat down with Mom and had a conversation with her about all the work that I am doing myself to keep up the maintenance on the property, the yard, caretaking her, and requested to see if we could have me added as co-owner to the title of the property, and she was all for it. So we are now co-owners.
0: Drea Parker, living in a tiny home on the property that she grew up on in Kernersville, North Carolina. 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
0: This final note on the way out today, in which we try to inject a note of business model reality into the current artificial intelligence news cycle. According to Goldman Sachs, there has been, just this year so far, nearly $500 billion worth of AI-related debt issued by the big AI companies. Debt, of course, is another word for borrowing. The Wall Street Journal reports the 9 biggest technology companies have nearly $3 trillion in debt, most of it AI-related, that does not appear on their balance sheets. All of which is to say that while coherent regulation and AI companies perhaps taking a second or two to think things over, that might be prudent, maybe, market forces are powerful, powerful things. Amir Babawi, Caitlin Ash, John Gordon, Noya Carr, Steve Mullis, and Stephanie Seek are the Marketplace editing staff. Kelly Silvera is the news director. And I'm Kai Rizdahl. We will see you tomorrow, everybody. This is APM.
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10: This is the BBC World Service, and coming up after the news, the global story. Next week, President Xi Jinping and President Trump will meet in Washington. And one big issue that's expected to be on the agenda is AI. As warnings grow that this technology could have catastrophic consequences for humanity, is there any chance the world's two AI superpowers will cooperate to rein it in? Join me, Asma Khalid, in 2 minutes.
11: BBC News with Alex Ritson. The US military has confirmed that it has weapons deployed in space in what's believed to be the first public acknowledgement of such capabilities. The Air Force Secretary said on-orbit space control weapons were in operation, capable of defending American assets. The US Environmental Protection Agency says it's repealing rules that limit greenhouse gas emissions from power plants fueled by coal and gas. The move is expected to face immediate legal challenges. The US Supreme Court has rejected an emergency application from President Trump to lift a lower court's ruling, which blocked his attempt to restrict voting by mail ahead of November's midterm elections. Mr. Trump previously claimed the electoral system was rife with fraud. The Saudi-led coalition fighting Iranian-backed rebels in Yemen says 13 civilians have been wounded in Houthi missile and drone attacks on the south of the kingdom. In Yemen, a Houthi-run media outlet is reporting that 3 people were killed in coalition airstrikes in the province of Taiz. The president of Lithuania, Gitanas Nausėda, says NATO fighter jets have shot down a drone that entered Lithuania's airspace overnight. It's not yet clear where the drone originated. The Duke and Duchess of Sussex will have their publicly funded security reviewed following their move back to the United Kingdom. It's understood that the committee which oversees royal security will reconsider Prince Harry and Meghan's level of police protection. And the Apple TV series Widow's Bay was the big winner at the Primetime Emmy Awards, the biggest event in the TV industry's calendar. The horror comedy's 6 wins at the ceremony in Los Angeles, alongside 8 handed out earlier, saw it break the record for the most Emmys won by a comedy show in a single season.
10: The fears around artificial intelligence have truly reached a fever pitch. Even tech leaders within the AI industry say they're worried about what this technology they're devising could be capable of. Over the weekend, the CEO of Anthropic, Dario Amodei, published this lengthy essay laying out a plan to rein in and slow down the pace of AI development to, quote, reduce the risk that something goes seriously wrong. He talked about his concerns in an interview with CBS News.
12: It's a warning sign. It's a warning sign that we need to slow down. We need to make this technology carefully, and we need to make sure that our safeguards, our ability to understand it, our ability to control it, keeps up with the pace at which the technology is happening.
10: And perhaps surprisingly, his biggest AI rivals, Sam Altman and Elon Musk, chimed in to say they agree. This came on the heels of recent apocalyptic warnings of superintelligence, including one from a former researcher at Anthropic who resigned with a warning that AI could kill us all by the end of the decade. But slowing down might be easier said than done. On Sunday, President Trump was asked about these recent warnings.
13: We're leading China in AI. We're the most sophisticated country in the world. And frankly, I want to keep it that way, because whoever wins AI wins. And we can put guardrails, we can do this and that, but I think you have a lot of negative forces in bringing it up that shouldn't be bringing it up, and they're bringing up things that won't happen.
10: Any action to truly regulate AI would need to be global, and global cooperation is really difficult when the world's two biggest powers are in an arms race to build the most advanced AI as fast as they can. Next week, here in Washington, President Trump is slated to meet with his Chinese counterpart, President Xi Jinping. And artificial intelligence is expected to be a part of the agenda. But guardrails or not, Trump has made it clear he believes America needs to win the AI race. From the BBC, I'm Asma Khalid in Washington, D.C. And today on The Global Story, what would it mean for China and the U.S. to agree to pump the brakes on AI development? And can these two countries realistically cooperate to prevent an AI catastrophe?
14: My name is Kyle Chan. I'm a fellow at Brookings, and I do research on technology and AI in China.
10: Welcome to The Global Story, Kyle. We really appreciate you taking the time. Xi Jinping and President Trump are meeting here in Washington, D.C. We are also expected to see American and Chinese officials meeting later this month to discuss AI safety. And this is coming shortly after a former Anthropic researcher said that AI, in his words, could kill all humans within the next decade. That sort of dire warning about AI and its ability to potentially kill us, I don't know whether or not you agree with that assessment, but Kyle, can you help us imagine how that could happen? What is the nightmare scenario? How would that play out?
14: Yeah, I think the nightmare scenario that is imagined by some in Silicon Valley, especially many in the AI industry, is one where these AI systems make themselves more intelligent to the point where they can do things and come up with ways of disrupting our world that even we couldn't even imagine. So I think probably the sharpest example relates to cyber attacks. The idea here is imagine an AI system gone rogue that attacks critical infrastructure, say the grid, or vital computer systems that run our hospitals and our medical systems, attack financial markets and cause a major shock to the financial system. These are things that could be large-scale risks. And then I think in the furthest, sort of most extreme version of this, these super intelligent system could sort of take over everything that was digitally and internet connected, all of our devices, find vulnerabilities, and kind of take over our digital world, as it were, and essentially through that, our physical world.
10: Okay. I mean, that does sound rather alarming. Do you think it's likely, Kyle?
14: I am in the camp where I see definitely growing large-scale risks from AI, but I'm not of the mind that we're already on this steep slope towards sort of runaway intelligent, super intelligent systems. One thing I do worry about is the focus on the really tail end, almost sort of sci-fi risks, I think can sometimes pull away attention from all these other also very important risks, but maybe not quite as existential as the runaway super intelligent systems. Some of them are actually major threats to global public safety. Like if an AI system were involved in, say, nuclear command and control systems, that would be a huge deal.
10: I mean, I just saw this headline that was pushed about Anthropic saying that it had disrupted some potential plots by scientists, I believe, to conduct research that could have helped develop biological weapons.
14: Yeah, so AI-powered biological weapons design and even production would be really, really big deal. And that is something that I think that we should be all taking more seriously. I don't know, again, if that is sort of the sci-fi scenario. I think that's more of a today, what can they do? And now there's already been studies showing that We can use AI systems now to develop new viable viruses that thankfully we have not released into the real world.
10: We want to spend the bulk of this conversation talking about the relationship between the United States and China and their relationship with AI. We hear a lot about AI as being a race between the US and China. This is the rhetoric that is often used here in Washington. We heard President Trump say,
15: "We are way ahead of China." I have to say, China and other countries are racing to catch up to America having to do with AI, and we're not going to let them do it.
10: Does China subscribe to this idea of AI being a race between the US and China?
14: I think China sees it differently. So I think in the US, it's framed as not just a race, but a very specific kind of race, and that is a race to AGI. AGI, or artificial general intelligence, is this idea that we might have AI systems that are capable of doing everything that humans can do, at least for cognitive tasks, or even more than that, super intelligent systems. And what that would mean in practice is AI systems that could power, say, new military weapon systems, or develop new biological weapons, or create new cyber attack capabilities that had never existed before, and that could be decisive in having an advantage over other countries. I think for China in general, and then for Chinese policymakers in particular, they see AI as something very powerful and very useful, but not necessarily a linear path towards this super intelligence takeoff. And that is something very different than, I think, how it's talked about in Washington and Silicon Valley. So in China, there's much more focus on trying to use AI like electricity or computers or the internet, trying to put AI everywhere. And
10: so a sort of collective good that doesn't have a zero sum. It's not that if I have electricity, you in Germany don't have electricity.
14: That's right. I think the key phrase here is winner take all. I think in the U.S.

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6: Welcome to the newsroom. I'm Charlotte Gallagher. We're in Ukraine as the country's postal service comes under attack by Russia.
7: Back in March, it was targeted by the Russians and it was destroyed by a double tap attack. They think with a Shahed drone, all the windows blown out, much of the superstructure gone, rubble everywhere.
6: The US says it's deployed a space weapon in Earth's orbit. We ask why more and more Japanese people are living past 100 and what lessons the rest of the world can learn from them. Also,

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1: It's Tuesday, 5:42 on 90.1 KERI News. Nicole O'Shea with you. A new book explores the world of millionaire wealth and just who in America amassed that amount of wealth. We'll take a deep dive into how some Americans are getting rich at 5:51 on KERI News.
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3: Good morning, I'm Abiona Boya at the BBC. The president of Lithuania, Gitanas Nausėda, says NATO fighter jets have shot down a drone that entered the country's airspace overnight. It's not yet clear where the drone originated, but Mr. Nausėda said it was important to remain ready amid Russian aggression. Davidas Matalionis is his national security advisor.
4: This is a really significant violation of our airspace, and this is not the first time we are encountering such a threat. And thanks to the Italian air police mission and Italian aircraft intercepting this drone, and where it comes from, difficult to say.
3: Sweeping new rules in China, further restricting citizens' travel in and out of the country, have taken effect. The BBC's Laura Bicker is in Beijing.
5: China's new travel restrictions include exit bans of up to 3 years on citizens deemed capable of endangering the country's industrial or technological security, or who violated technology import and export regulations.
3: And researchers in the UK have found that reading for pleasure is linked to better mental health, lower stress levels, and a reduced risk of dementia. Scientists at Cambridge University state that regular reading in any genre can bring health benefits at every stage of life. Here's Jim Reid.
6: One study of more than 10,000 young people found those who started reading for fun at an early age had better concentration, memory, and problem-solving skills. Overall, the review found that reading at any age improves mental health outcomes and reduces the risk of dementia and mental decline.
3: I'm Abiona Boya at the BBC in London.
7: 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From Raymond James.

advisory in effect until 8 p.m. today. We've got a high near 100, but it's going to feel like 104 and slightly windy out. Tonight clear and much colder with a low near 80. It's going to be sunny and hot again tomorrow with a high near 100, but it's going to feel like 105. In Dallas, Fort Worth, and Frisco, 84 degrees. 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
1: 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I'm Nicole Osei. Award-winning costume and fashion designer Bob Mackie designed memorable outfits for some of America's biggest stars. 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
3: In Turkey, people are often gifted gold, which they safeguard at home against a volatile economy. 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
6: Good morning. I'm Abiona Boya at the BBC. The president of Lithuania, Gitanas Nausėda, says NATO fighter jets have shot down a drone that entered the country's airspace overnight. It's not yet clear where the drone originated, but Mr. Nausėda said it was important to remain ready amid Russian aggression. The BBC's Sarah Rainsford reports.
7: Lithuania's Air Force has now said a drone crossed the border from Belarus and was in Lithuanian airspace for about half an hour. It was then shot down by NATO fighter jets, the first time that's happened here.
6: The United Nations has described an influx of refugees fleeing the fighting in Yemen to Djibouti as unexpected, with more than 2,000 crossing the Red Sea since Thursday last week. The UNICEF representative in Djibouti said half the new arrivals were children. Here are the details from Richard Kugoy.
8: Officials warned the numbers could rise if fighting continues, worsening a humanitarian crisis in Djibouti. The country already hosts tens of thousands of displaced people, including asylum seekers.
6: And a cruise ship has arrived in the Japanese city of Nagoya to help with a shortage of accommodation at this year's Asian Games. More than 17,000 athletes and officials are expected to take part. Here's Paul Moss.
9: 4,000 people will stay on the giant cruise ship which just arrived in Nagoya. But coaches have been separated from their teams. Some rooms have flooded. It's also typhoon season in Japan, so those staying on the ship are presumably hoping that none are heading their way.
6: I'm Abiona Boya at the BBC in London.
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10: 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I'm Leila Fadel.
11: And I'm A. Martinez. Students in Florida are reading watered-down versions of some science textbooks. Authors blew the whistle in 2024, saying the state pushed back on facts about human

0: most popular biology textbooks for nearly 30 years. But 2 years ago, he says something shifted.
1: The Florida Department of Education was pressuring publishers to reduce or eliminate coverage of climate change as a condition for getting on the approved list.
0: Being on that list is required to sell textbooks to public schools in Florida. State education officials asked Miller's publisher, Savas Learning Company, to strike the words caused by human activity when his text referred to climate change. Textbook publishers Cengage and McGraw-Hill both say it's typical to make different versions for states while maintaining the integrity of the content. Miller says he couldn't fight his editors or publisher on the Florida changes.
1: We don't want our books to be affected by political considerations one way or another. What we care about is what's going on in science.
0: The books still cover the topic of climate change, but they minimize the usage of the term and what causes it. The Florida Department of Education said in a statement that review of instructional materials is guided by state law. Florida's Republican legislature decided 2 years ago to strike the term climate change from state statutes. The law did not require adjustments to climate change education, but just 2 months after Governor Ron DeSantis signed the bill, the education department started to make requests for textbook edits.
2: Now, we can't teach the kids about climate change.
0: This Central Florida middle school science teacher asked to remain anonymous and to change his voice. He's afraid of retaliation from parents, his school board, and the state.
2: We're in a state that is arguably the most affected by climate change and will continue to be. And DeSantis is just pretending like it doesn't exist.
0: A high school English teacher from the Tampa Bay region also asked to speak anonymously because school leadership told her not to speak on controversial topics.
3: There is this culture of self-censorship that I've seen developing over the past few years I've been teaching, where we're trying to predict what is going to be a problem.
0: Now, Florida is quietly updating its science standards for the first time in nearly 20 years. They still include climate change for now, so some fear climate education could take another hit. Texas has also rejected textbooks because they focus on human causes or suggest policy fixes to combat climate change. But then you have other states like California, New Jersey, and Hawaii, which want more climate content in classrooms. What may be emerging is a two-tiered system where what students learn about climate change depends on what side of a state line they live on. For NPR News, I'm Jessica Mazaros in Tampa.
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5: From 90.1 KERA News, I'm Nicole Osei. The Trump administration is repealing rules that limit greenhouse gas emissions from power plants. Environmental groups aren't pleased.
6: These rules are really important for our climate, but also to protect public health from the dangers of air pollution.
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5: The Balk Springs City Council has decided not to fire the city manager after he pleaded guilty to a charge stemming from a 2023 arrest. What did he do that almost cost him his seat? KERA News has been following this story. Stay with us for the details. Well, there's a heat advisory in effect until 8 p.m. today. Got a high near 100, but it's going to feel like 104. Slightly windy out. Tonight clear and cool with a low near 80. It's going to be sunny and hot again tomorrow with a high near 100, but it's going to feel like 105. In Dallas, Fort Worth, and Irving, 84 degrees. 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
1: It's Tuesday, 7:42 on 90.1 KERI News. Nicole O'Shea with you. A new book explores the world of millionaire wealth and just who in America amassed that amount of wealth. We'll take a deep dive into how some Americans are getting rich at 7:54 on KERI News.

0: drama, and Stephen Colbert, whose talk show The Late Show got canceled by CBS in May, won Best Variety Series, urging Hollywood to find jobs for his former staff, some of whom served as writers for the Emmys, as he noted.
1: I just want to point out that if you like the comedy tonight, my old writers wrote it tonight.
0: And even though controversy over his cancellation had political undertones, Colbert avoided any politics, anger, or recrimination in his acceptance speech.
2: Did any of the winners talk about politics?
0: Not really. I mean, you know, Alan Cumming, host of The Traitors, urged people to vote when he accepted their award as Best Reality TV Competition Show. But star Sally Field, honored as Best Actress in a Limited Series or TV Movie, she may have spoken the most directly because she shaded Paramount's attempts to buy rival media company Warner Brothers Discovery while speaking on why the arts matter.
3: We're the arts. We matter. Our voices matter. Our diversity, our unique storytelling matters. We can't let those voices be silenced or compromised or merged.
0: Now, there was a sense here that the Emmys were trying really hard to avoid controversy. I mean, they even hired actress Mariska Hargitay to host instead of a comedian.
2: I mean, yeah, I love her, but you wouldn't expect the star of Law & Order SVU to be the host of the Emmys. She kicked things off with a Joan Jett parody. So how'd she do?
0: Well, as you can hear from there, they had some awkward stuff going on there, and the show was awkwardly paced. But her superpower was her willingness to try anything and make fun of herself. There were lots of Law & Order jokes, including a pre-taped SVU spoof with Taylor Swift. But entertaining as she could be, there was a sense that the Emmys felt a little too safe and buttoned up. They even ended the ceremony a few minutes early, which almost never happens.
2: That's NPR critic at large, Eric Deggans. Thank you, Eric.
0: Thank you.
2: It's Morning Edition from NPR News. I'm Leila Fadel.
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5: 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As fears about the dangers of artificial intelligence grows, President Trump is downplaying the risks. 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
5: 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For more on this and all the week's arts and culture events highlights, visit KERI Arts on Instagram. There's a heat advisory in effect until 8 p.m. today. Got a high near 100, but it's going to feel like 104. A bit windy out. Tonight, clear skies with a low near 80. It's going to be sunny and hot again tomorrow with a high near 100, but it's going to feel like 105. This is KERI News.

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0: 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The National

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1: 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Award-winning costume and fashion designer Bob Mackie designed memorable outfits for some of America's biggest stars. 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
6: For KERA News, I'm Sam Baker. City leaders in Dallas are considering a city code change to allow public art on sidewalks. It's in response to the erasure of decorative road markings, such as the rainbow crosswalks along Cedar Springs, after a directive from the governor last year. But District 11 Councilmember William Roth says the city should not get involved.
7: It's not appropriate for us to be legislating or allowing folks to be dealing with art projects on our sidewalks and on our streets.
6: The Transportation and Infrastructure Committee will continue discussing the proposal at next month's meeting. Record high temperatures may have contributed to a water main break in downtown Dallas that knocked out power to Dallas County's administration building. County Administrator Daryl Martin said engineers speculate extreme heat has strained water lines, similar to extreme freezing temperatures.
8: With this kind of extreme heat, this is what they tell me, with the ground not able to contract the way it's supposed to, the water lines will just burst.
6: The building is currently running at 50 to 70% capacity, using a generator and a refurbished breaker. Floors 1 and 2 are open for public business. This is KERA News.
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9: 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I'm Leila Fadel.
10: And I'm A. Martinez. Students in Florida are reading watered-down versions of some science textbooks. Authors blew the whistle in 2024, saying the state pushed back on facts about human-caused climate change. Jessica Mazaros of member station WUSF and the Hechinger Report uncovered emails showing the state's demands.
11: Climate change was swapped for changes in the environment in the Florida version of McGraw-Hill's marine science book. The word polluting vanished from in front of coal-burning power plants in an environmental science text by publisher Cengage that's only available in Florida. And detailed facts were crossed out in both books, like how a World Health Organization study shows climate change is killing at least 150,000 people per year, or how college students helped their school buy renewable electricity. Ken Miller has authored one of the nation's most popular biology textbooks for nearly 30 years. But 2 years ago, he says something shifted.
12: The Florida Department of Education was pressuring publishers to reduce or eliminate coverage of climate change as a condition for getting on the approved list.
11: Being on that list is required to sell textbooks to public schools in Florida. State education officials asked Miller's publisher, Savas Learning Company, to strike the words caused by human activity when his text referred to climate change. Textbook publishers Cengage and McGraw-Hill both say

0: change from state statutes. The law did not require adjustments to climate change education, but just 2 months after Governor Ron DeSantis signed the bill, the education department started to make requests for textbook edits.
1: Now, we can't teach the kids about climate change.
0: This Central Florida middle school science teacher asked to remain anonymous and to change his voice. He's afraid of retaliation from parents, his school board, and the state.
1: We're in a state that is arguably the most affected by climate change and will continue to be, and DeSantis is just pretending like it doesn't exist.
0: A high school English teacher from the Tampa Bay region also asked to speak anonymously because school leadership told her not to speak on controversial topics.
2: There is this culture of self-censorship that I've seen developing over the past few years I've been teaching, where we're trying to predict what is going to be a problem.
0: Now, Florida is quietly updating its science standards for the first time in nearly 20 years. They still include climate change for now, so some fear climate education could take another hit. Texas has also rejected textbooks because they focus on human causes or suggest policy fixes to combat climate change. But then you have other states like California, New Jersey, and Hawaii, which want more climate content in classrooms. What may be emerging is a two-tiered system where what students learn about climate change depends on what side of a state line they live on. For NPR News, I'm Jessica Mazaros in Tampa.
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4: From 90.1 KERI News, Nicole Osei here. The backlash over the use of flock cameras is growing. They capture license plate information and give police alerts for cars linked to crime in real time, but some argue it's an invasion of privacy. We'll dive into the technology and the push to stop using it in 15 minutes on North Texas Now.
5: September 17th is North Texas Giving Day. 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
6: 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The fun starts here. Allen Philharmonic presenting Six String Symphony featuring David Doss, Lenny, and George walk into a bar which imagines the musical energy if George Gershwin and Leonard Bernstein had ever met. September 19th, tickets at allenphilharmonic.org.
4: In a split decision, the Balk Springs City Council decided not to fire the city manager after a guilty plea. What did he do that landed him in hot water? KERI News has been following this story. Stay with us for the details. There's a heat advisory in effect until 8 p.m. today. Got a high near 100, but it's going to feel like 104. A bit windy out. Tonight, clear and cool with a low near 80. It's going to be sunny and hot again tomorrow with a high near 100, but it's going to feel like 105. In Dallas and Fort Worth, 84. Arlington, 83. 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
3: It's Morning Edition from NPR News. I'm Amy Martinez.
7: And I'm Leila Fadel. For 16 years, many Haitians in the U.S. have had temporary protected status. That meant they could live and work legally, safe from the violence and natural disasters in Haiti. But now they're facing deportation after the Trump administration revoked their status this summer. NPR Sergio Martinez Beltran reports from South Florida, home to one of the nation's largest Haitian communities.
8: Harlene, a registered nurse from Haiti, barely goes out these days. And when she does, she changes her routes. She lost her TPS in July, so that's why she asked NPR to only use her first name.
9: You would think I was on the run. Who am I on the run from? This is crazy.
8: Her anxiety over her future in the U.S. is messing with her most deeply held values. Take one example. On a recent super hot and humid Miami day, a salesman knocked on her door and asked for some water. Harlene said no. This moment haunts her.
9: Because that's not me. I'm a nurse. I help people. That I couldn't even give him some water because I didn't trust him.
8: Harlene, along with nearly 350,000 Haitians in the U.S., have been living in

0: I'm Nicole Osei, and you're listening to 90.1 KERI News. Thanks for being here. The Supreme Court is blocking President Trump's push for new mail-in voting restrictions for the midterm election. Monday's ruling clears the way for states to continue sending out mail-in ballots. Senator Bernie Sanders sees the rapid advancement of artificial intelligence as an imminent threat.
1: Companies have got to be stopped from producing an AI that it cannot control, and they are admitting that is the direction in which it's going.
0: He's introducing legislation that would ban what's known as AI superintelligence. KERI News is keeping an eye on these situations. Stay with us for the details.
2: 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But officials say that gold hoarding is hurting Turkey's financial future. That story on All Things Considered from NPR News.
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0: Another day, another heat advisory in effect. That's until 8 p.m. today. We've got a high near 100, but it's going to feel like 104. A bit windy out. Tonight clear and much cooler with a low near 80. It's going to be sunny and hot again tomorrow with a high near 100, but it's going to feel like 105. In Dallas and Fort Worth, 84. McKinney, 83. 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
5: 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I'm Julia Sewing.
6: And I'm Ron Corning. And here on North Texas Now, we like to highlight folks who are doing good in our community with a segment we call North Texas Cares. And this week, we're talking about homecoming.
5: Yes, believe it or not, Texas high schools are already gearing up for homecoming season, putting together their moms, Spirit Week outfits, and of course, planning what to wear for the homecoming dance.
6: With the formal attire, flowers, dinner, and everything else associated with the big event, it can be expensive, but the Grapevine Colleyville Independent School District is working to help families cut down on costs.
5: The Chic Boutique is a complimentary formal wear resource for all GCISD students, regardless of family income. Members of the community donate their gently used prom or homecoming dresses for other students in the district to wear.
6: Kira Allen Lowe helps run the Chic Boutique, and she joined Miranda and me recently to talk about how their organization is making a difference.
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8: Thank you.
7: Tell us first and foremost, how are you guys prepping for homecoming season?
8: We are super excited. We just received a bunch of donations, so we've kind of put those and sorted through them this morning. Next weekend, we have an open house for the community to come out and just look and see what Chic Boutique has to offer. And then we are open for shopping the following weekend.
6: How effective has your outreach been over the years? Have you seen interest in contributing to your cause pick up?
8: Yes. I think before, this had been always a project for somebody, but they were full-time, you know, employees, and so it was kind of their second baby, so to speak. For Jenny and I, this is a love project, and so we pour everything into it. So with the marketing and Facebook and just putting it out there over and over, it's been great. Last year, we were able to send out 107 dresses to kids in our area. We started collecting men's suits, and it started out with one rack, and now we've got over three racks of men's total suits.
7: And what does this mean for the kids? Is this a situation where, like, some of them wouldn't even go to the dance if they didn't have this resource?
8: Absolutely. We've got, you know, everybody thinks we're Grapevine Colleyville, and there are kids that you just don't know or don't expect. But it's also a great opportunity. We do not ask for income requirements or anything else. They're able to come here and shop without any IDs or anything like that, and come look for jewelry or shoes if you've already found your dress.
6: You talk about how this is a passion project, right? Where does that come from for you and Jenny? What was the moment where both of you looked at each other and said, we can do more, this is important? What inspired it?
8: She's an organizer. That is her
6: superpower.
8: And when she took this on, there was a bunch of stuff here that had not been cleaned out, that was very seasoned. Going through it, and it's all color coded now. It's sorted by long dresses, short dresses. And so that's kind of her love, so to speak. But I think it's just the idea of seeing the instant gratification in the kids' faces when they find the it dress and knowing that they don't have to pay astronomical prices for it.
7: Yeah, talking astronomical prices, I mean, what is the going cost of a prom dress these days?
8: Somewhere between a lower end, about $500 to about $1,200, $1,500 for a dress.
7: Yeah, a huge amount of money. So this makes a huge difference.
8: Absolutely.
6: And then there's all of the accoutrements that go with the dress and the boutonniere and all of those things. Do you feel like in the community, there are those who are able to afford that $500 dress and those who are not? Do you feel like you've been able to also reach kids where they're at, to have a mutual respect for each other, that it doesn't matter where they get the clothes, it matters that they have the experience of the dance?
8: Absolutely. And again, that's why we don't check IDs. There is no income requirement or anything like that when they come in. The wealthier kids can come in and shop for a pair of shoes. That's one less thing that they've got to pay for. There is no checking to see who has what.
7: We're talking about everything else that goes along with the dress or the suit for a dance. Homecoming in Texas, a big thing is mums. Do you offer help making mums too?
8: No.
6: Okay. She's we're not going there.
8: No, we're not going there. We are both freshmen. Yeah, she's got a freshman daughter. I have a freshman daughter. So this is our first step into the mom world in the current space. And we really don't have the space inside Chic Boutique. It is an old portable building that we've updated and painted and add dressing rooms to.
7: It's hard to make it a Michaels on top of being a boutique.
8: Absolutely.
7: Yeah.
6: Do you find that the longer you do this and the more that you do the kind of outreach we're doing here today, telling your story, that you inspire even more people to step forward to contribute in ways, whether it's parents who want to join the PTA, who want to help out?
8: Yeah, yes, that is the hope. For sure, we have been pushing our Sign Up Genius out for volunteers. And last year, I would say Jenny and I both were here 99% of the time, every Saturday from September through October. And it's nice to be able to know that we won't have to do that every weekend.
6: This year, has there been a surprising donation, either an amount of money or someone showing up with, I don't know, their prom dress from 1984 and it's sort of vintage,
8: yes,
6: but it works?
8: Jenny is totally laughing. Yes, and we have a picture to prove it. It is probably 1984-82. It is stunning.
7: Can you describe it for us?
6: Jenny is still laughing.
8: Yes.
7: What does the dress look like?
8: Think Pretty in Pink, but pale blue.
7: Oh, and that, I can see it now.
6: I can see it now.
7: I really hope somebody chooses that. Some vintage loving kid is going to love that.
6: And isn't that true, though?
8: Yeah.
6: Isn't that true, Kyra, that this idea of kids not necessarily getting into, was it this Vogue 17 or Vogue Teen magazine to find out what the current fashion trends are, that they are leaning in a little bit more to the vintage stuff?
8: Yes, my daughter and my nieces, I've got three of them, they love to thrift and to find like a good deal and something that's just different. They don't want to, I don't want to say blend in, they just don't want to stand out either.
7: Yeah. Yeah.
6: So
7: that
6: true.
7: Sounds like high school. That brought back some memories, that entire ethos.
8: Yeah.
7: Kyra, if people want to donate, whether that's money, whether that's dresses, whether that's a suit, how do they do it?
8: We have the GCISD Council of PTAs website, And there is a link for Chic Boutique. We have an Amazon wish list on there. We also have a option where you can click and donate financially. We are always open to taking donations, and we take them at the admin building, which is 3051 Ira E. Woods Grapevine.
6: Kyra, thank you so much.
8: Sure, thank you.
6: Julia Sewing has given me an entire education on homecoming and moms, the things I never thought I'd know.
5: I went to a Texas public high school and mom culture, homecoming culture.
6: This was your high school?
5: This is my high school. I went to Grapevine High School, 2016 graduate, and I had a mom, and I was telling Ron, the older you get, like freshman, sophomore, junior, senior, you get a bigger mom. And senior year, I was dating someone who was a football player, and it was a huge deal to get me a mom, and I really didn't want one. The thought of carrying this hula hoop sized thing.
6: You were leading the mom resistance.
5: I was such
6: always
5: a rebel.
6: Always a rebel, Julia. My gosh, is this a pattern? I'm seeing the pattern now. It's exactly.
5: But I was really glad to find the Chic Boutique because we donated my prom dress also. So I was glad that another student in GCISD could wear my prom dress.
6: They're doing great work. They're doing great work. What about the limo? Is that a thing? That was a thing in my era.
5: It was nothing for me. Yeah. I'm sure some people in my year rode the limo, but I was not interested.
6: I didn't need a limo. I had my parents' 85 Buick LeSabre.
5: Hey, and that's a limo in itself.
6: It was pretty much a limo. The front end was turning into the school and the back end was still leaving home. Thank you all for listening to that, for being part of this with us, and good luck to them during this homecoming season. Still to come here this morning, we're turning our attention to the latest from the Trump administration as it's eliminated thousands of federal jobs for experts who help farmers with conservation efforts.
9: You have this demand, you have this proven benefit for farmers, and yet they're taking money away from it.
5: How cuts at the Natural Resources Conservation Service are impacting farmers and the environment on North Texas Now.
0: All that talk of prom is bringing back memories. It's Tuesday, 9:31 on 90.1 KERE News. I'm Nicole Osei. American farmers are caught in the middle of another trade fight with Canada, and with new tariffs on the table, running a farm just got a lot more complicated. 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There is a heat advisory in effect until 8 p.m. today. Got a high near 100, but it's going to feel like 104. And slightly windy out. Tonight, clear and much cooler with a low near 80. It's going to be sunny and hot again tomorrow with a high near 100, but it's going to feel like 105. In Dallas, Fort Worth, and Frisco, 84 degrees. 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
6: You're listening to North Texas Now. I'm Ron Corning.
5: And I'm Julia Sewing. Now we're going to take a look at some of our top stories today, starting with Dallas sidewalk art. If you remember, Governor Greg Abbott issued a directive last year to remove, quote, political street art from crosswalks. That included rainbow crosswalks in Cedar Springs. Now community members in that neighborhood are leading an effort to change city code and allow for public art on sidewalks.
6: Transportation Committee Chair Paul Ridley represents the Oakland neighborhood in District 14. Here is what he had to say about the proposed change.
12: they have been looking at alternatives to identify the district and provide some local content.
6: But District 11 Councilmember William Roth says the city should not get involved.
13: It's not appropriate for us to be legislating or allowing folks to be dealing with art projects on our sidewalks and on our streets.
5: The Transportation and Infrastructure Committee are going to continue discussing this proposal at next month's meeting, and we will keep you updated.
6: And in San Antonio, you may recall, they responded similarly but more quickly with a 1/4 mile stretch of sidewalk there that they painted with the rainbow striping to sort of make up for that. So it's taking a lead from them in some way. Well, as we mentioned, the heat here at the top of the show yesterday marked the 13th day of triple digit temperatures in North Texas for the month of September. Yes, we're only 15 days into the month,
5: it's
6: record breaking.
5: We're also in a dry spell, Ron, if it doesn't get any worse than 13 days of triple digit heat. It has been at least 60 days without any measurable precipitation. There's also none in the forecast anytime soon.
6: Yeah, we say no measurable precipitation. We've had a couple of like random showers that have really...
5: We had 4 minutes of rain on Friday, I think. And my fiance and I both were like, open the doors. It's beautiful. And then it went away
6: fast. Like a brief moment, that like sort of like earthy, kind of wet, humid smell that you have when the rain falls. So hopefully we'll see more of that.
5: I hope so.
6: Next month. And Jesse Hawila will join us tomorrow, meteorologist from WFAA, and we're going to ask him some pointed questions about where things are headed. Those record high temperatures, meantime, have contributed to a water main break in downtown Dallas that knocked out power to Dallas County's administration building. The power's been out at the Dallas County Records Building for 3 weeks now, when the water break triggered the breaker to shut down.
5: County Administrator Daryl Martin says city engineers speculate the extreme heat is what strained the water lines, similar to how extreme freezing temperatures lead to burst pipes.
14: With this kind of extreme heat, this is what they tell me, with the ground not able to contract the way it's supposed to, the water lines will just burst.
5: The building is currently running between 50 to 70% capacity using a generator and a refurbished breaker. Floors 1 and 2 are open for public business.
6: Ocean temperatures in the Gulf are running about 2 degrees warmer than normal, and those warming temperatures can harm coral reefs with ripple effects to sea life and the economy.
5: Houston Public Media's Juliana Washburn reports researchers are closely monitoring reefs as the Gulf endures some of its hottest weeks of the summer.
15: On a blistering hot day in Galveston, the inside of Moody Gardens Aquarium is cool. An excited little boy stomps around, pointing at the different fish, the penguins, leaving fingerprints on the glass. Right next to those exhibits is a small lab, tucked into the walls of the aquarium, where a team of scientists works to rehabilitate corals from the Gulf.
16: We feed them everyday amino acids.
15: That's Brooke Zarita. She's an aquarium curator.
16: And then once a week, we have the really heavy feed with all of those supplements, as well as either some krill or some other kind of protein for them, just to give them that little bit of boost.
15: Corals are tiny, tube-shaped animals, and they need that food, so they're strong enough to build the sprawling reefs that are home to about a quarter of marine species. At the lab, Zarita and other scientists work to help sick and dying coral recover to full health.
16: Basically, the idea is for us to be a safe haven for these corals.
15: The corals come from the Flower Garden Banks National Marine Sanctuary. It's about 100 miles off the coast. The sanctuary is home to over 100,000 acres of coral reef. Zarita says they're keeping a close eye on coral reefs in the sanctuary now, especially as Gulf waters warm. When water is too warm, corals can lose their color, turning white due to stress. It's a process known as coral bleaching. Keisha Barr is the chair for coral reef and ocean health at the Heart Research Institute. She says if the water warms too much, the corals can die.
17: And that's what we're concerned about, is it's just getting too hot, too fast, and staying too hot for too long. And the corals aren't able to cope with that temperature increase.
15: Typically, average ocean temperatures along the Texas Gulf Coast range from 83 to 86 degrees Fahrenheit in September. Recent records have shown the water reaching up to 87 degrees this summer.
5: Meteorologist Jeff Master says the Gulf has been warming at about twice the rate of the rest of the ocean.
12: The Gulf of Mexico is an isolated system, so when you get a heat wave over the center of the U.S. or the eastern U.S., you can heat up the Gulf rather quickly.
5: These rising temperatures are due to a combination of man-made climate change and natural weather variation, according to Masters. And he says we're in the midst of a particularly strong El Nino weather pattern, which means the warm water is pushed towards the Americas.
12: And the last time we had a super El Nino event back in 2015, it kind of permanently reset the climatology of the Gulf of Mexico in the winter so that ocean temperatures since then have been a little over a degree Fahrenheit warmer.
5: Studies show that more than 50 days above 85 degrees could result in a bleaching year at the Flower Garden Bank Sanctuary. Keisha Barr says that while there haven't been that many coral bleaching events globally, researchers are seeing it happen more often and become more severe. A report released in September by the Global Coral Reef Monitoring Network found that a series of marine heat waves over the last three decades has triggered the loss of at least 9.5% of the world's corals.
17: So if we lose corals, they're essentially our canary in a coal mine, but in which we might lose other species associated with corals. So for example, there's certain fish that only feed on certain types of corals. And if you lose those corals, you lose those fish, which is really, really alarming.
5: Researchers with the National Oceanic and Atmospheric Administration, or NOAA, report that coral reef ecosystems at the Flower Garden Bank Sanctuary have a nearly $20 billion economic and social impact a year. Barr says that includes supporting other marine species.
17: And as well as a lot of our medicine and our new discoveries have been associated with coral reefs.
5: She says all of that is at risk. Last month, NOAA issued a level one bleaching alert for the sanctuary.
17: Meaning that there'll be pretty significant bleaching occurring there, and it's estimated to occur within the next 4 weeks.
5: Now, that hasn't happened yet. Barr says the reefs are significantly deeper in the water, which helps keep them cool and provides a buffer between the hot surface water. Because of that buffer, researchers say bleaching at the sanctuary doesn't usually happen until mid-September or early October. Back at the aquarium lab, Brooke Zarita says researchers are ready to help the reefs if a bleaching event does happen.
16: Here, if we do get corals that are bleached, we can feed them every day. We can make sure we get them what they need.
5: As they recover, the corals regain their color, going from a pale white to healthy shades of brown, tan, green, and orange. Eventually, researchers can return them to their sanctuary. Zarita says they're working toward breeding and planting new corals that are more heat resistant.
16: So when we do go out planting, hopefully the next generation of corals will be a little bit more resilient to these warming temperatures.
5: Barr says reducing carbon emissions in the atmosphere and slowing the rate of global warming would help them hold on. A recent report by the United Nations Environment Program says global warming is set to cross 1.5 degrees Celsius above pre-industrial levels, likely within the next few years. Researchers say there's a low possibility of corals surviving this century if temperatures stay that high or go above that level. Barr says a little cooling would go a long way for corals, which are among the oldest species on Earth, dating back to before the dinosaurs.
17: It becomes very important for these very sensitive species that have existed for over 500 million years. So it's very important that we try to do what we can to help make sure that they're going to be there for future generations.
5: On a smaller scale, Zarita says little things can help too, like donating to a conservation fund or using less plastic. In Galveston, I'm Juliana Washburn.
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18: Good morning. I'm Nicole O'Shea, and you're listening to 90.1 KERE News. Texas retailers can no longer sell smokable or vapable hemp products, leaving edibles and drinks as the primary intoxicating hemp products still on store shelves. But the new rules have created confusion over whether Texans can legally possess hemp flower or concentrates purchased elsewhere. We'll dissect the details of the new laws at 10:06 on KERE News.
2: In Turkey, people are often gifted gold, which they safeguard at home against a volatile economy. But officials say that gold hoarding is hurting Turkey's financial future. 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
4: 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The Modern Art Museum of Fort Worth, featuring Rashid Johnson, A Poem for Deep Thinkers, bridging art history with popular Black culture and featuring massive mosaics, suspended plants, and expressive paintings. 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
0: FBI Director Kash Patel is testifying on Capitol Hill this morning in front of an oversight hearing before the Senate Judiciary Committee. Democrats are expected to grill him over sweeping firing of agents, efforts to investigate the president's perceived enemies, and his travel schedule. The Republican-led panel is likely to try to focus on Patel's efforts to combat violent crime. KERA News is keeping an eye on Capitol Hill. Stay with us for the updates. There's a heat advisory in effect until 8 p.m. today. Got a high near 100, but it's going to feel like 104. A bit windy out. Tonight, clear and cool with a low near 80. This is KERA News.

0: 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I'm Julia Sewing.
1: And I'm Ron Corning. Farmers across the country are losing access to federal workers that help them with soil and water conservation efforts. The Natural Resources Conservation Service has been hit hard by the Trump administration's cuts to the federal workforce.
0: Texas lost 15% of its staff last year. Harvest Public Media's Abigail Botar reports on how that's impacting farmers.
2: On a hot summer day, John Williams is walking me through the vegetable farm he manages in central Illinois.
3: So all these white tubes coming up are tree tubes, so they're little protections for newly planted trees.
2: And the farm has a lot of new trees. Hazelnut, apple, and pear trees run in between the fields and around the farm's perimeter. The farm got funding to plant these trees through the Natural Resources Conservation Service, a federal agency under the U.S. Department of Agriculture. Williams says the trees will help protect the farm's soil from strong winds and heavy rains.
3: That'll help keep more of our soil on our land and less from running downhill.
2: NRCS staff in county offices across the nation help farmers like Williams implement practices that prevent soil erosion and improve soil health. The agency was founded almost a century ago in response to the Dust Bowl, but it lost nearly a quarter of its staff nationwide last year after President Donald Trump's sweeping cuts to the federal workforce. Adam Grebe grows corn and soy on his farm in central Minnesota. He was recently working on a project to prevent soil erosion, but then the NRCS staffer he was working with left the agency.
4: Well, I've ended up working with Stearns County, which isn't even an adjacent county office, and then also Carver County. And so I've gotten pushed to other offices.
2: Grebe says he was sometimes stuck driving an hour to a different county office where he felt like he was starting from square one with new NRCS workers.
4: You kind of get pushed back to the bottom of the pile when you lose your technician or engineer.
2: Just across the state line, Wisconsin saw some of the steepest cuts to NRCS staff in the Midwest, losing more than 30% of its workforce. Chuck Anderes is the policy director at Michael Fields Agricultural Institute, a Wisconsin nonprofit focused on sustainable agriculture. He says some highly agricultural counties are now without any NRCS staff at all.
5: A lot of beginning farmers and a lot of people that are transitioning to grazing for the first time really rely on the technical assistance that they get alongside the cost share money.
2: It's been feast or famine at the NRCS in recent years. The Biden administration poured more than $19 billion

0: dwindling funding.
1: It seems like conservation as an idea keeps getting more and more popular among farmers. We saw an increase in folks lining up out the door to apply for these programs at the same time that the number accepted went down.
0: Harvest Public Media reached out to the USDA for comment, but officials did not respond. Minnesota farmer Adam Grebe says his recent experience with NRCS won't stop him from applying for future projects. But he can see why other farmers would be more hesitant.
2: You know, we can only spend so much time doing some of these stewardship projects. And so if you don't have that good help from your offices, you really lose the passion to do the work.
0: And Grebe worries these cuts will damage conservation efforts for years to come. I'm Abigail Botar, Harvest Public Media.
3: Harvest Public Media is a collaboration of public media newsrooms in the Midwest and Great Plains, including KERA News.
4: So if you've been considering taking your hiking game to the next level with a mountain climb, training is key. In fact, KERA photojournalist Yifat Yossi Four has become our correspondent for all things nature and outdoors.
3: Yes, she chronicled a recent mountain climb and the training that went into it. And let me tell you, it is no joke. Iffy joined Ron and Miranda to explain how she prepared.
5: Iffy, thanks so much for being here again.
6: Thank you for having me.
5: So, you just got back from a backpacking trip to California.
6: Yes, I just got back from eastern part of California in the Sierra Nevadas. And according to my All Trails app, I hiked more than 20,000 feet of elevation gain.
5: Mm-hmm.
6: And that was over 100 miles.
5: Wow.
4: So you had to train in advance of that.
6: Yes.
4: Do you train for the distance or do you train for the elevation or do you train for both?
6: It really is actually training for both. And you have to train for like the strength that it takes to go up these mountains, but also for the endurance to keep going day after day after day. And so one of the big things is using stairs here locally because we don't have anything else.
4: So do you have stairs where you live or did you seek out sets of stairs other places?
6: So I actually do both. Because okay. I have stairs in my apartment complex and I could go up to the fourth floor and back up again several times with my backpack and everything. But I also go on the Katy Trail. Sometimes I just find a random stairs just for change of scenery.
4: Yeah.
6: Because I'm training several times a week for several months ahead of a trip. So I want to have some scenery changes.
5: Is it still important? Obviously, we don't have the mountains of the Sierra Nevadas, but is it still important to like get out of an urban zone when you train?
6: I think so. So when you're training, you want to train your body for the movement forward, but also you want to work on your stabilizer muscles, but you want to get off the concrete so that your ankles and your feet learn how to walk on uneven surfaces.
4: There's a lot going on here at once, Iffy, as I see it. You got to get on the uneven surfaces while going uphill, while controlling your breathing, and being conversational. All
6: yes.
4: of that at the same time.
6: All of it at the same time.
4: So really, you do want to pace your breathing as if you're talking because you're with a partner and you converse while you're climbing.
6: Yes, but when I'm training alone, I will actually just talk to myself just to practice to make sure that I know how to walk with my pack with a conversational speed, which helps your breathing and controlling your breathing so you're not running out of breath.
5: I can see how if you don't do these preparations, your trip probably won't be super fun.
6: Exactly.
5: Is this hard-won knowledge for you? Did you have a trip where you were like, oh my gosh, I need to prepare more next time?
6: Yes, absolutely. Actually, I did the Grand Canyon. And day one and two were fine. But day three, I was climbing out of the canyon into the North Rim. And I was not having fun.
4: No.
6: I couldn't breathe. I couldn't talk. I was basically taking one step, stopping to breathe. Taking a step or two and stopping again. And I realized anyone could hike, but if you don't train, you're not having fun.
4: Is being airlifted out of there an option? Because I would I would just want to know before I went.
6: Yeah. It costs a lot of money. And if it's just because you didn't train, they'll charge you for it.
4: I bet they will. You talk about the backpack.

0: I find this fascinating as well, because you want to train here in Dallas, in the Flatlands area, as we call it, in all these ways, with a backpack that weighs exactly what your backpack will weigh. Do you pack what you're going to take on your camping trip, or do you put in the backpack things that just weigh the same?
1: So when you're training, first of all, you want to start up ahead of time. You want to start weeks in advance, and you want to ramp up the weight.
0: So you want to add to your backpack.
1: Exactly. So you might start with a 5 to 10 pounds if you're just starting the training, you've never worn a pack before, and then you were going to add maybe 5 pounds every week or so. And you want it to be the same weight. Now, in a realistic, okay, best case scenario, it would be nice to be able to pack what you're going to have, but most of your weight on the trail is actually your food. And so, for example, my food on that long trip that I just did weighed 12 pounds.
0: Okay, so you find something that weighs 12 pounds comparable.
1: Yeah,
0: like a gallon of water.
1: I actually found I have 2 art books sitting at home. It's a Dolly and a Warhol, and they weigh 12 pounds. So that's what goes in my pack, and I carry that around Dallas as I'm training. And then when the trip day comes, I pull them out, and it feels so good to have no weight. But I also use just bottles of water, because especially in the beginning, when you're training, if you overestimate how much you could carry, the nice thing with water is you could spill it on the trail, and then get back to the trailhead with less weight in your pack. So I think water is a great way to train with.
2: For people who have never experienced like high altitude, yeah, it can really make you feel terrible. You're short of breath. Your head hurts. Like, I've experienced it several times. You need days, ideally, to get used to it.
1: Yeah.
2: What do you do, though, if you're flying from Texas to Colorado and you're going hiking the next day?
1: So all the training you did ahead of time will help, because your body will get used to the stress and being out of breath. So your body can handle it a little bit better. Unfortunately, you can't acclimate in a few days. It takes 2 to 3 weeks for your body to actually create more blood cells. So really, you have to slow down. You have to eat and drink, because drinking and dehydration amplifies the acute mountain sickness. And my trick, especially going into 12,000 feet from here in Dallas, is I got my doctor prescribed to me acetylcholine. It's a drug that helps your body process oxygen better.
0: There's a lot that goes into this. The leg workouts, you talk about that as sort of the other component. That's not the endurance part. That's almost a strength component.
1: Absolutely. So because you're going so long every day on a trail, actually any hike, when you go above what you're normally going, you're going to hurt your legs. And if you don't want to have DOMS, which is the delayed onset muscle soreness, you know, I'm sure you've heard of people like 2 days later, they can't walk after a hike. That's where strength training comes into it. And I am not a gym rat. I love being outdoors, obviously. So I do squats, I do lunges, I do step ups, I do all kinds of exercises at home or just outside on the trail.
0: Bottom line, did you do enough?
1: I would say, so we had to climb over 5 or 6 different mountain passes on this one trail. And there was a couple that I was like, yeah, I did this. I trained right. But there was one, Glen Pass, that was, it was too much. And I was like, what else could I do? What else could I change in my training for next time? And honestly, I think it was the endurance, because I was after like 6 miles of uphill to get to that point. And I ran out of juice.
0: Listen, I respect all of this. I won't be joining you.
2: Ifat Yossi-Four, our photographer and unofficial nature correspondent, thank you so much for joining us.
1: It was my pleasure.
0: I mean, it sounds fascinating and miserable.
3: You cannot stop talking about how badly you don't want to do this.
0: Listen, I will meet you at base camp and I will toast your accomplishment if you and Carson want to go.
3: I think we would do that together.
0: We're training for the heat of it today with the temperatures in the studio.
3: Yeah.
0: Yeah, this heat wave is really hitting us here, isn't it? thank you all for joining us on this Tuesday for North Texas Now. I'm Ron Corning.
3: I'm Julia Sewing.
0: And we'll be back here tomorrow. Have a great one.
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I'm Bella Cyrus. You're listening to 90.1 KERI News. Coming up in your headlines, the Supreme Court has hit pause on President Trump's plan to restrict mail-in voting ahead of the November midterm elections. We'll talk more about it in 16 minutes on 90.1 KERI News.

0: already made cards for me that really did tell me that this was good. I should try it again. So I did, and again, and again.
1: And again, and now you're going to have an entire school field, and it costs you $5,000 of your personal money to store things. How big is it?
0: Well, as I said, starting in half a garage, this year will be 7,200 square feet of tent space.
1: God.
0: The current count is 4,836, I think, but I'm meeting somebody this evening that has a rack of costumes and somebody tomorrow morning that has costumes as well. I had to get a P.O. box because I have stuff. I had 8 boxes shipped to me last week. Hopefully I get more volunteers because I went out and looked at the space. It's huge.
1: Yeah.
0: And I tell everybody, if you can't do anything, tell other people. I need 2,000 people to show up and get costumes to not have to store this.
1: Right. And you want them to be enjoyed. Look, you get some donations. As you said, you have volunteers, people who have benefited, and now they volunteer and come help you. By the way, one of the tips you give people is to better detangle a wig, soak it in fabric softener. Okay,
0: correct.
1: I'll keep that in mind. But this is a huge effort. How many kids in particular, but I'm sure adults too, and dogs. What are you seeing now?
0: We get a mix of everything, but we do often see large families. It's bad enough. I went into a store recently and saw princess costumes, $49. That's enough for one. When you have 4, 5, or 6, it's just out of this world.
1: Wow. What would you say to people who are thinking, how do I start? Like, what should I do?
0: It starts with just wanting to do it. Don't do it because you have to or you think you need to. You have to feel it. People ask why I'm always at one of the resale stores. I said, some people gamble, some people drink, some people do this. I have that as my fault. I like to shop for costumes or things that will give me ideas to do something with. I am a creative person.
1: Yeah, sounds like it. It is an art as well as a gift. And I've heard you say, be on the lookout always for anything shiny, sparkly, or furry. And
0: yep.
1: Grab it.
0: That's pretty much it.
1: Well, Christoph Wagner, I got to thank you for, I think, the winner in the just made me feel so good story of the week.
0: Well, thank you.
1: Thank you so much. I'm wishing you such a great time on September 26th for you. And you've given people a heads up. They can get started now, too. Thank you so much, Christoph.
0: Thank you.
1: And again, Christoph's big giveaway in Austin, September 26th. Come on, Austin, get out there. We'll have more information and pictures at hereandnow.org. For other parts of the country, you can do this, or you can Google. There are nonprofits that will do it for you. Great idea. Here and Now is a production of NPR and WBUR. I'm Robin Young in Boston.
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11: I'm Chris Boyd. Up next on Think, it seems like being conscious allows us to feel our feelings. But what if we have to be able to feel in order to become conscious?
12: How would you know that you have feelings if you were not conscious?
11: We'll talk with neuroscientist Antonio Damasio about the biological processes that we are aware of, about the importance of conscious experience for maintaining our bodies in a steady, healthy state, and about the evidence suggesting that consciousness probably emerged fairly early in evolutionary history.
12: If anything, we operate more on the emotional and feeling side than we operate on the thinking side.
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13: Live from NPR News, I'm Lakshmi Singh. Vermont Senator Bernie Sanders and former Trump advisor Steve Bannon are leading a rally today in Washington, D.C. They're pointing to growing concern that artificial intelligence could harm humanity. But NPR's Emily Fang reports that contrasts with President Trump's view of AI.
14: President Trump called these existential concerns about AI, quote, a hoax and a scam in a flurry of social media posts this week. He has argued AI is a race against China. Effectively, if the U.S. does not build the most advanced model, China will first. But Chris McGuire, the senior director for tech on the National Security Council during the Biden administration, points out this administration has also enabled China to buy more advanced American semiconductor chips that Beijing needs for its AI development.
15: We are actively enabling China's AI development at the same time as we're saying this is the reason that we can't regulate our own labs.
14: Because the U.S. has rolled back some export controls on some NVIDIA chips in particular. Emily Fang, NPR News, Washington.
13: A federal judge has ruled that the board of directors of the Kennedy Center cannot return President Trump's name to the Art Center. However, U.S. District Judge Christopher Cooper left up in the air for now whether or not the board can name its planned fundraising campaign the Trump Kennedy Center Fund or include any such plaque or other signage at the center. FBI Director Kash Patel is testifying before the Senate Judiciary Committee for an oversight hearing. He clashed today with Democratic Senator Peter Welch of Vermont when he was asked if the FBI would have personnel at polling sites during November's midterm elections.
16: So you are sending,
17: We have election crisis coordinators manned at all 56 field offices.
16: Right.
17: Election integrity is of paramount importance. This FBI is not going to shy away from that effort.
13: Welch asked Patel to pledge that the Bureau won't interfere with voters during the election process, and Patel accused Welch of promoting lies. Donald Trump Jr. and his wife Bettina are confirming a report that a Russian businessman with ties to Russian President Vladimir Putin financed lavish celebrations tied to their wedding back in May. Here's NPR's Charles Maines.
18: Russian businessman Umar Kremlyov and Donald Trump Jr. got to know each other through mutual interests in hunting and Kremlyov's work as the head of the International Boxing Association. How that turned into Kremlyov funding lavish parties tied to Trump Jr.'s wedding in the Bahamas is less clear. The arrangement was first reported by ProPublica. Kremlyov is under sanctions by Ukraine over his ties to Russian President Vladimir Putin. The White House said President Trump, who did not attend the wedding celebrations, had no knowledge of Kremlyov. But in a statement, Trump Jr. and his now wife, Bettina Trump, confirmed Kremlyov sponsored some post-wedding events, calling it an extraordinarily generous gift from a dear friend. Charles Maines, NPR News, Moscow.
13: From Washington, this is NPR News.
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0: We literally can't imagine being alive without being conscious. But of course, all kinds of living things get by just fine without the sort of awareness of their own forms that we have. So if plants and bacteria and sponges can thrive without exactly knowing they exist, why do mammals and birds and probably a lot of fish require that kind of awareness? From KERA in Dallas, this is Think. I'm Chris Boyd. Some scientists have argued that the development of consciousness in at least rudimentary form is what allows a creature to start feeling things. But my guest believes the opposite is true. Evolution requires an organism to be able to feel in order to develop consciousness. Antonio Damasio is David Dornsife Professor of Neuroscience, Psychology, and Philosophy and Director of the Brain and Creativity Institute at the University of Southern California. His newest book is called Natural Intelligence and the Logic of Consciousness. Antonio, welcome back to Think.
1: My pleasure. Good to hear your introduction. Good to be here. Tell me.
0: Wonderful. So we know that plants can sense sunlight and turn their leaves in that direction. They can sense water and stretch their roots to absorb it. But we don't think of them as conscious the way a lot of animals are. So for purposes of this conversation, what are the minimum requirements for consciousness?
1: Well, let's start with what consciousness really is. And if you don't mind, I will just give you a very simple definition, and then we can talk around it.
0: Great.
1: And I would say that consciousness is a biological process, and that biological process allows living organisms that have a nervous system to discover spontaneously their own existence and the existence of a universe around them. So I think that what I really want to emphasize is that consciousness implies a discovery of oneself, a discovery that there's a you there. There's something about you that is discovered when you have consciousness. When you give the very good example of the plant that is even capable of turning leaves slightly in the direction of the light, for example, there's no evidence that the plant knows about itself, that the plant is in possession of some notion of what it is. It's doing something that is useful, and the doing is very limited because, as you know, plants don't move about. You know, leaf turning is a sort of the maximum of what a plant can do in terms of movement, and it is, of course, extremely limited. But that's it. It's there's no indication that there's a life in the interior of that plant that is known by the plant. The great beauty of what we have in our own consciousness, in our own life, is that we know about it. We are constantly being informed, in the form of feelings, by the way, that we are alive. And this is so incredibly sharp that if something goes wrong in our organism, if we get sick or are about to get sick, or if we get hurt, we immediately know it, and we know it in spades. We know that something is going wrong, and we actually can do something about it. And likewise, if we're feeling well and the world is going well, we also know that. So there's this dramatic difference between the world of creatures like plants or bacteria, for that matter, and the world of creatures like us and many animals that are around us and in whom we recognize that there's something very close to what we feel when we are conscious. Sorry for this long description, but I just wanted to put it in my perspective, and probably that will help you as well.
0: No, this is a good way to get started so that we're all on the same page here. Much of this book explores the function of what you call homeostatic feelings. How are these different from emotional feelings that are maybe more familiar to many of us?
1: Yeah, that's very interesting. That gets you into this marvelous realm of emotion and feeling, two ideas, two concepts, two processes that very often are confused. Most people when talking about feeling, very often use the word emotion. That's sort of the popular world, the word. And I want to make there a distinction, because that again will help our conversation. When you talk about an emotion, even the word implies movement. And interestingly, most emotions are about movement, and movement that occurs especially in a face or in the body as a whole. So there is movement, and even the term emotion refers to movement towards the outside. Movement of what? Movement of our own body or parts of our body, like in facial expressions. When we talk about feeling, and you referred quite beautifully to homeostatic feeling, you talk about something that is happening inside, is happening in the interior of our organisms, and even more so in the interior of our minds. Feelings are something that cannot be seen by others. Your feelings and mine are private. You don't see my feelings, I don't see your feelings. However, I see your emotions when you express them in your face or in your body. So you have these two distinct realms, the realm of feeling, which is interior, is in the mind, it's private, and the realm of emotion, which has to do with movement, and which everyone can see. And you also asked quite pointedly about homeostatic feelings, those feelings that are related to homeostasis. And this opens another can of worms. What is homeostasis and what is a homeostatic feeling? Well, a homeostatic feeling is a feeling that is expressing the state of your homeostasis and that is warning you, sending you a signal that you should do something to continue in a state where your life is possible. So I'll go to homeostasis. Then we'll have, once we do this, we've got it covered. We can all go home. So homeostasis is really about life regulation. A quick definition, I would say homeostasis is equal to talking about life regulation. Homeostasis is a set of rules that must be observed for life to continue. And there's a maintenance of conditions in our body without which our life cannot continue. And of course, this immediately puts you in mind of all those things that are happening on our day-to-day and that people very often disregard in terms of the concept, in terms of the science, although they don't disregard it at all in terms of their own life. I'm talking about eating, drinking, being in a place where it's neither too hot or too cold, at least prohibitively hot or prohibitively cold. And so homeostasis is about observing the rules that are necessary for our life to continue and without which our life is going to stop. If you don't eat for some amount of time, you're going to be not just hungry but sick, and even more so with drink. If you don't quench your thirst, you're going to be in a very bad spot. And if you are in a place that it is extremely hot or extremely cold, you're not going to survive either. So homeostasis is about respecting certain laws, certain parameters, certain rules, without which your life is going to collapse. And this is very interesting. And of course, it's the great distinction that we have in terms of inanimate objects, even if they are very complex. You can have a very complex construction, a very complex sculpture, or a very complex technical device, a building, and so forth, that can actually survive without constantly, daily, and in some cases hourly, respecting certain laws without which you're just going to collapse. So homeostasis is about that. It's about rules and regulations so that your life can be maintained, which means that this is not a small potatoes issue. This is a very big issue. And this is what we're confronted daily. We are confronted with this need to observe certain things that have to do with our environment or that have to do with what we do with our own bodies. And just one more thing, we can very easily, in addition to having to observe those rules to maintain our life, we can very easily fall victims of, for example, a virus or a bacterium that invades us and makes us sick. And what happens if we get sick? We put our life in danger. And again, we have warnings that are given that our homeostatic state is no longer good. And those are given in a form of feeling. And that feeling is best to call it, it's a homeostatic feeling. So if you have pain, you're having a homeostatic feeling and it's no good. It's telling you that something is wrong with your life. And it can be something that you can remedy. It can be pain because you hurt yourself and clashed with a hard object, or it can be the result of having been infected by a virus. And in that case, you not only feel pain or discomfort, you also can feel something very specific, which is fever. And your temperature goes up, and that's no good. But again, what I really want to get across to our listeners is that this is all a collection of warnings, where you have these feelings that are sentinels. They're guarding the great palace of our life in our bodies. And they're constantly sending us messages to us, ourselves, that nobody sees but ourselves in our minds. And they say, watch out, this is no good. Or, just to close my long yarn, they can be sending us a wonderful message, which is the message of well-being. And that tells you, relax, things are fine, your life is there, all the aspects of your life are taken care of. Enjoy your life, enjoy the weather, enjoy the company of your friends or your loves. That's it.
0: And that feeling of well-being when we experience it, that gives us sort of mental permission to maybe explore, take some calculated risks, progress.
1: Exactly. You said it. And it's really interesting because, of course, there's more variety in the bad feelings, in the feelings that are warning us of what's wrong, than in the good feelings. The good feelings are more homogeneous. Of course, you can be very subtle and find the distinction between enjoying in the company of a good friend or enjoying being in love with a person you have just discovered. But the majority of the sentinels, the majority of the warning signs are really about the bad things. And that makes sense. In evolution, we have encountered more troubles than good things in a way. And we want to make sure that those troubles are noted and taken care of.
0: My guest, Antonio Damasio, is David Dornsif, Professor of Neuroscience, Psychology, Philosophy, and Director of the Brain and Creativity Institute at the University of Southern California. His newest book is Natural Intelligence and the Logic of Consciousness. We'll be right back.
2: The Supreme Court is blocking President Trump's push for new mail-in voting restrictions for the midterm elections. The ruling clears the way for states to continue sending out mail-in ballots. 90.1 KERA News is keeping track of this legal battle. 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

0: The Dallas Police Department is expected to stop using nearly half of its Flock license plate cameras today. DPD Chief Daniel Como told KERA News more than half of his officers can access Flock data.
1: If they misuse the Flock system, they're going to have to come see me.
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0: You're listening to Think. I'm Chris Boyd. Today we're talking about how and why consciousness evolved. My guest, Antonio Damasio, is David Dornsife, professor of neuroscience, psychology, and philosophy, and director of the Brain and Creativity Institute at USC. His newest book is called Natural Intelligence and the Logic of Consciousness. Let's get, Antonio, to really the heart of this book, which is that some researchers have assumed that consciousness evolved and made it possible for those homeostatic feelings to serve us. How did you become convinced that homeostatic feelings had to have evolved first to make consciousness possible in any form?
1: That's a very interesting question. I don't, quite honestly, I cannot tell you all the details. I can tell you some steps along the way. And one thing that is very apparent is that, you know, feelings are something that we have every day, all the time. You right now are having, of course, feelings of your own state, and I hope they're good feelings and that you are in fine shape health-wise. At least you sound like you are in superb shape health-wise, and I'm not so bad either. So that's fine. Those are feelings that are there, are very important, but they're good. But the interesting thing is that how would you know that you have feelings if you were not conscious? How would that feeling that is so important and that is so vital to let your life continue, because they're giving you warnings about what may be bad, how would they come to you if they were not conscious in the first place? So this is actually, you know, there are numerous other ways in which we can get the data and defend our thinking. But you asked me a very interesting question. How did you get so convinced? And I got so convinced because of this, which is so patently obvious, that you could not have feelings, you could not know about those feelings if you were not necessarily conscious about those feelings. So when that finally hit me, and I have to confess, it's hard to, I should have thought of that earlier, but when I was hit by that thought, I thought that there was a point of no return and that my job would be to make sure that people understood the primacy, the firstness of feelings and how they had to be conscious in order to have that primacy. If they were not conscious, you would not know about them and we would all have been dead a long time ago. So my idea is that consciousness began there. And this makes sense because that gives a reason for consciousness to exist, because otherwise you might say, well, can't we do it without it? Of course you can. I mean, look at plants. Look at that marvelous, complicated life. Look at trees that I do not think are conscious, that I do not think are feeling. So you can survive without consciousness, but you cannot survive without consciousness if you are a very complex organism such as we are. And a very complex organism needs two things. It needs a bunch of warning sentinels so that you do not fall in the trap that leads you into disease and death. And that, of necessity, implies consciousness. So I think that consciousness developed, in all probability, when life got so complicated, that so exquisitely tuned in order to respect homeostasis, that you could only continue if you had more and more warning signs of what can go wrong, so that you would try to take care of the problem soon and not allow it to go into disease and death. And that's why I think we have such a variety of feelings and why I think they have to be conscious so that they can work as proper sentinels and not just be a bothersome thing.
0: But what about the kind of internal monitoring that happens within our bodies that we are not aware of? You brought up disease earlier. You know, we are exposed to pathogens all the time, and we don't become aware of it because our immune system kicks in before we even get to feeling sick and takes care of this. Is this like a non-conscious homeostatic feeling?
1: Absolutely. It's a non-conscious warning sign, or actually it's a non-conscious process, period. It doesn't come to qualify as feeling because you don't know about it. So there again, look how interesting it is. If you know about it, that simply means that you are conscious of it, then it can become a feeling. If you're not conscious of it, and you also use the word, we go through all these adjustment processes without knowing it. You know, our immune system, if our immune system is kicked into high gear and we have, you know, an infection that is not being controlled, then you get fever and discomfort and you feel those things and you do something about it. But most of the time, thankfully, the process is covert. We don't know about it. It's not conscious. It doesn't reach the level of feeling. And yet it's there. It's regulating our life in a very clear way. And of course, that's the kind of thing that you find in creatures like plants. They don't need to know because there's so much of their homeostasis that is operating in a very fine tune. I think that, Chris, if you think about it, it's when the organisms develop greater and greater complexity, when they get to be not plants that can be in a place, don't need to move around, but actually get to have movement and get to explore the territory around them. That's when more complexity needs to come in. And if there's more complexity in our organism, there are more and more possibilities for us to get a problem and for the thing to malfunction. And that's when nature, in all its wisdom, invented feeling, or if you prefer, invented consciousness. The two had to be invented at the same time. And that is when things got so complicated that nature said, you need to get somebody, quote unquote, at home to know about this and to do something about this. And these are, of course, the things that you get from the privilege of having movement and being able to explore your territory, which are things that, going back to the plants from the beginning of your question, cannot do because they cannot move about.
0: So as we're talking about more complexity, I want to get into the differences between what you call the feeling and perceptual mind and then the reflective and linguistic mind. To the extent that consciousness is clearly an evolutionary advantage for any complex organism that possesses it, why doesn't every living animal seem to need access to the level of consciousness available to humans? Like, why does my dog, as far as I can tell, never contemplate her own demise?
1: Right. That's very interesting. Again, it has to do with levels of complexity. Your dog cannot be a philosopher, although it can have, I'm sure, philosophical moments of reflection. But it has to do with how much of a development of complex processes takes place in an organism. An organism such as ours, with this incredibly complicated brain, with this huge expansion of the cerebral cortex, have ways in which, or allows us, ways in which we have explored the world and in which we have gotten not only incredible advantages and riches, but we have also gotten into more and more risks. And that's something that is quite tied to the part of the nervous system that we generally grossly call our brain, and that has to do with the cerebral cortex. And when you compare your cerebral cortex or mine to the cerebral cortex of your dog, there is a very big difference. There's a sheer difference in size, and that's okay. Brains, our cerebral cortex, our cortices are much, much larger. But there's also differences in shape, and those differences in shape are pointing to parts of the cerebral cortex that in your dog are extremely minor, small, and in us are huge in terms of territory that they occupy. Now, there's something that must just pause for a second to call attention to something that is incredibly beautiful. And that is that if you go into the nervous system of ourselves or your dog, and you look underneath the cerebral cortex, you look, for example, at the brainstem, at the spinal cord, there the similarity is huge. In fact, there's almost no difference other than a difference in relative size. And the brainstem, the organization, the deep anatomy of the brainstem is very similar in you and me and your dog, and actually in lots of creatures around us, in a fish, in a bird. And what it's telling you is that there's something that those humble parts of the nervous system can do, which are very important in order for the life to be maintained in the fish, the bird, in you and me and your dog. And that's that part that is underneath the cerebral cortex, and that is related to, guess what, feeling and consciousness. Those are the ones that bring you into the world of feeling, into the world of consciousness, and that allow you to have the perspective we have on the world around us. It's modest. That's the brainstem that you would say, that's a small area. Who cares for that? And yet, it is giving you the vitals. It's giving you the process that allows us to have this conversation. Now, there's something else to have this conversation that your dog cannot have. And that is, in fact, what is coming out of the cerebral cortex, this huge structure that is on top of it all and occupies so much of the volume of your cranium. You know, all of that bone box is containing this huge amount of brain where the cerebral cortex is the star. And what that is doing is providing you with the capacity to think, the capacity to have ideas, to interrelate ideas, to use them in a creative way, and, as if this were not enough, creating a translation of all of these ideas in the form of language. Because here we are in this wonderful interview, and we are actually not seeing anything. I'm not. You're probably not. I don't know if you have access to any image of mine. But what we are is connecting and communicating using language, using words produced in the form of sentences, and those words and sentences are translating thoughts that are being produced in our cerebral cortices. And we do not have language is this really huge capacity to transfer everything that is in our thinking, in our imagery, into a code. And that code, in whatever language you speak, allows you to transmit thinking processes. And this is really quite beautiful. So that's something that your dog does not have. By the way, your dog has lots of other codes that are used and that form languages. But they're languages of gesture, languages that have to do with what a position of the body or a position of the ears will tell you that is going on inside that organism that is your dog. It's just that we have had evolutionarily more time and more capacity to develop very sophisticated forms of communication, such as, for example, the one we're using right now, which is language.
0: My guest, Antonio Damasio, is professor of neuroscience, psychology, and philosophy and director of the Brain and Creativity Institute of the University of Southern California in Los Angeles. His newest book is Natural Intelligence and the Logic of Consciousness. This is Think. I'm Chris Boyd. Why is it significant that, this is going to sound technical, but it won't be once you explain it. Why is it significant that some neurons have axons that are not myelinated?
1: Well, you know, they develop in different times, and the myelinated neurons are neurons that are very protected. They have less possibility of variation, and that's very different from the neurons that can be influenced because they are vulnerable. And that, of course, implies different contributions. The contributions that I'm having right now in terms of this conversation and your conversation in relation to me, that can only be done by neurons that are extremely sophisticated and extremely protected. You know, the neurons that allow us our speech and language are totally protected, and they're myelinated, and they are functioning in a very sharp, sophisticated way because they are producing all of these detailed signals that allow you to communicate without having access to, for example, visual images. Because when you, if I were looking at you, I would see facial expressions, and I would not get only what you're saying in terms of words and the ideas behind those words, but I would also see what's on your face, and I would get all of that extra information. Right now, I'm connected to the information that is coming in your words and vice versa with you. And so that needs to be extremely sharp, very well protected in terms of the quality of the signal.
0: My guest, Antonio Damasio, is director of the Brain and Creativity Institute at the University of Southern California in Los Angeles. His book is called Natural Intelligence and the Logic of Consciousness. We'll be right back.
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3: The Belch Springs City Council has decided not to fire the city manager after he pled guilty to a DWI. 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
3: This is Think. I'm Chris Boyd. Today we are talking about the nature of consciousness with one of the foremost thinkers about this in the world. Antonio Damasio is David Dornsife Professor of Neuroscience, Psychology, and Philosophy and Director of the Brain and Creativity Institute at the University of Southern California. His newest book is called Natural Intelligence and the Logic of Consciousness. Antonio, this question, I will tell you right now, it's pretty out there. So since we can't see each other, you're free to secretly roll your eyes and I won't know. But some people have engaged in this thought experiment of, you know, if we could somehow remove a human brain from a body, but keep that brain alive and then connect it to some machinery that allowed it to communicate with the outside world, could a brain without any sensory input still be conscious in any recognizable way?
4: That is a, you know, my eyes are not rolling, but that's a very interesting question. Let me see if I get it. So you would have a brain, you would take away my brain, right? Mm-hmm. And you would put it what, in a vat?
3: In a vat, in a box, in a something, a tank, yeah.
4: Okay. But you had to keep it alive. So you'd have to have blood vessels, correct?
3: Oh, now we're getting tricky. Yes, I suppose you would, yes.
4: Aha, you thought it was only your tricks. Now I have my tricks. So we have to have blood circulation so that the cells could be alive, because otherwise it would be out in, you know, a matter of minutes to hours in some tissues. Okay. But then it would not have access to the state of the body. I think it would be a very strange, I'm just, you know, trying to imagine the situation. If you would maintain the brain alive, but you would be having it in a vat, you would not be moving about, you would not be able to see the world out there, you would not be dislocating yourself in that world. It would be mostly concentrated on what you have learned before, and it would allow you a sort of retrospective on your life, and it must do, it would be extremely upsetting, because you would not be able to get into the now, you would be able to get into the past, and you would have to wonder, what on earth is happening to me? Why can't I feel alive right now in a certain place? Why am I in the middle of this tank or vat or whatever, and unable to walk about and discover the world? And why am I only looking into the past, no matter how good that past could be? So it would be a very strange situation. And let me say, it's an impossible situation, but you wanted to ask, and here's the answer.
3: Well, where I'm going with this, where I was hoping to lead, is if consciousness requires feeling as a mechanism for regulating the conditions that keep a body functioning properly, what does this tell us about whether machines can ever achieve something akin to consciousness?
4: Very good. It's a marvelous question and beautifully put. And I think that your preface to the question was wonderful. I've not heard it done, so that's congratulations to you. The questions about machines are really incredible. So we have right now, using artificial intelligence, and by the way, the reason, which I'm sure you realized, the reason why the book is called Natural Intelligence and the Logic of Consciousness is that I wanted to call attention to the fact that we are naturally intelligent. We, you know, nature gave us this gift that allows us to have this conversation right now, and it's all natural. But that natural intelligence is producing something remarkable, which is our consciousness, which is coming out, as we discussed earlier, from feeling. But all of that makes sense in an organism that is alive and in an organism that is coping with the mysteries of life regulation and maintaining that life. So in order to be naturally intelligent, you have to use that, you have to maintain life, which means that you're using the tricks that natural intelligence provides you with to maintain your life, to feed yourself, to have drink, to protect yourself from disease and so forth, and to explore the world around you. Now, there's something called artificial intelligence, which is something that has existed for a long time, but now is in a very explosive moment, which is something that is engineered, something that is produced in computers and in computer systems, and that allows you to copy in many ways things that are present in our natural intelligence. It allows us to copy perception, it allows us to copy language, it does lots of things like we do. But it does it in an engineered way. There is some smart person with engineering degrees that used computers to fabricate those things that look like, quote unquote, look like what we have in our nervous systems. And so one very important question here is, could it be that after you have all of this huge capacity that has been fabricated in artificial systems, that that is also capable of consciousness? And this is probably

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1: Pennsylvania Senator John Fetterman keeps publicly breaking with his own party. 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
3: When it comes to barbecue, everyone has a favorite spot. 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
1: Tonight stays clear, but it won't cool off much, with temperatures only falling to about 81 degrees. That heat carries straight into tomorrow, paving the way for full sun and highs climbing right to 100. President Trump's criticizing the Supreme Court today after it rejected his effort to change mail voting rules for the midterms. And Carrollton could nearly double its network of flock cameras. City Council votes tonight on a $400,000 a year expansion, and to some residents continue to raise privacy concerns. Stay with KERA News as we learn more. 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
1: Last year, the Trump administration stopped monitoring air pollution at U.S. embassies overseas. Now, a new study finds local pollution levels jumped as much as 33%. I'm Justin Martin. In about 15 minutes, we'll examine the fallout from ending that global air monitoring program at 90.1 KERA News.
2: Far-right political advisor Steve Bannon and progressive Senator Bernie Sanders are teaming up to promote AI safety. 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
1: We stay warm and clear tonight as temperatures drop to about 81 degrees. That sets the stage for another scorching afternoon tomorrow with highs reaching 100, followed by a mostly clear night tomorrow night as we settle near 80. 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
1: Bill Gates is spending heavily to make artificial intelligence more accessible worldwide, even as he raises sharp questions about what an AI-driven society actually looks like. I'm Justin Martin. 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
2: The Dallas Police Department is expected to stop using nearly half of its Flock license plate cameras today. 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
1: Don't expect much of a break after dark tonight. Staying clear as lows hold around to 81. Tomorrow gets right back to business with plenty of sun sending temperatures pushing to 100 degrees. President Trump slashing out the Supreme Court today after it rejected his plan to change mail voting for the midterms. And Carrollton could add 82 more Flock cameras under a proposal up for a vote tonight. Some residents are pushing back, saying they still have unanswered questions about privacy and access to the data. Stay with KERA News as we learn more. 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
1: Millions of Americans have fallen behind on their federal student loans. And new government numbers show tens of thousands of those borrowers went to some of the same schools. I'm Justin Martin.

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1: Ports are busier than ever. And in fact, the Port of Los Angeles had its busiest August in its 115-year history. Not because people are buying more stuff, but because businesses are ordering what they can before another round of tariffs hits. I'm Justin Martin. We'll have more on that story at 6:30 on 90.1 KERA News.
2: When it comes to barbecue, everyone has a favorite spot. 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
1: Tonight doesn't offer much relief as we stay clear and only cool down to about 81 degrees. That warmth gives tomorrow a running start, bringing blazing sun and highs right back up to 100. President Trump's criticizing the Supreme Court today after it rejected his effort to change mail voting rules for the midterms. And Carrollton could nearly double its network of flock cameras. The city council votes tonight on a $400,000 a year expansion. That's as some residents continue to raise privacy concerns. Stay with KERA News as we learn more. You can also listen on the KERA app.